0: Mantén firme tu fe en Dios, y Dios te mantendrá firme en el camino.
1: Jesus is God's son, and when he was on the earth, no one could hurt him unless he let them. 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He did it for us, to pay the price for our sins. 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
2: John 15, verse 13. 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
1: Words are very powerful. 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
2: From 1 Thessalonians 5, verse 11. 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
2: At Jericho stood a wall that seemed impossible to overcome. But God did not begin with an attack. He began with preparation. The command was to march around the city. So the priests blew their trumpets and the people followed together in unity. For 6 days they marched around Jericho, all moving in the same direction. Yet the time to raise their voices had not come. Then the long-awaited moment arrived. On the seventh day, the pace quickened. There was more movement, greater anticipation, and then the command came. Joshua raised his hand, and the people shouted all at the same time with one voice. That is how One Voice 27 begins. Today we walk together, we pray, we learn, we create, and we prepare. Next year, we will raise our voices together and tell the world that in Jesus, all things are made new.
3: Saludos, te habla tu amigo y hermano el pastor Jaime Blanco y quiero invitarte de parte de la Unión Puertorriqueña a que te unas a nuestro culto de oración y estudio de la palabra. 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Dios te bendiga.
4: Jacob fled his family in fear for his life, and God intervened, letting Jacob know he was loved and cared for. Ask God to fill you with His strength and love. If you do this regularly, your life will be completely changed and you will go from feeling stressed to knowing you are blessed. Dear Lord, I know You are with me and watch over me wherever I go. Genesis 28 verses 20 and 21 says, Then Jacob made a vow, saying, If God will be with me and will watch over me on this journey I am taking, and will give me food to eat and clothes to wear, so that I return safely to my father's household, then the Lord will be my God. We are WZOL, and this has been your stress relief for the day.
5: 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Acts chapter 13, verse 49.
6: Let us pray. Our gracious, kind Father in heaven, Your grace is far more amazing than we can ever anticipate. And Your word continues to shine amidst the dark world. And we find that when we turn our eyes upon Jesus, when we look away from what's around us and look to who stands before us, we find the glory and grace that each one of us is in need of. And so, Lord, I pray even now that as this message is imparted about the leaning church, that You will direct our eyes to see Christ, the one that stands strong, stands firm, stands unmoved in a shaken world, and that we can make a decision that we too, by His grace, can stand with Him. Now take this message and use it for Your glory and honor, and speak to me and through me, that Your name alone will receive the praise. In Jesus' name I pray, amen. I want to begin with a scripture in 1 Corinthians chapter 10. If you have your Bibles, you can turn there with me. 1 Corinthians chapter 10, it is a small but potent verse in the writings of the Apostle Paul to the Corinthians, which now in fact is conveyed to us in this modern age of challenges. He says to us today, Therefore, let him who thinks he stands take heed, lest he falls. My wife and I have these conversations about how God brings messages to me. And this is one of those, of the many, that as I was driving, the Lord brought this to my mind, the title, The Leaning Church.

more times so you can grab it, grab the reins of that statement. This tower is now recognized for reasons unintended by the builders and the architect. What began being built in 1173 and finished in 1399 was a tower made to accompany the grand cathedral of the Italian city of Pisa. What amazed me is most of us don't talk about the grand cathedral in the Italian city of Pisa, which is right next to the bell tower that we all know so well. There's something about the bell tower that robbed that grand cathedral of the glory and the admiration and the recognition that it needed, and I'll talk about that in a moment. But I discovered that during the construction of this tower, this bell tower in the 12th century, the tower began to lean due to the soft ground, which could not adequately support its weight. But instead of halting the project to correct the issue, construction continued. The weak foundation continued to worsen, giving birth to the now famous name, the Leaning Tower of Pisa. You see, the correctable issues confronting the builders were ignored. And in hindsight, the weakened foundation could have been addressed and remedied almost 850 years ago. And when I thought about that, three questions poured into my mind that I had to find the answers for. One was, why did the builders refuse to correct the Leaning Tower of Pisa when they discovered the soft foundation beneath it? Why didn't they strengthen the foundation beneath this now leaning tower? But the most important question, what prompted them to allow the tower to continue leaning? And what the Lord revealed to me is an amazing insight. You see, I also discovered that the foundation and first floor of the tower were finished in the year 1174. The second floor was built 4 years later, in 1178. They didn't have the modern machinery that we have today, so they had to hew the marble stones out of the rock by handheld tools. They didn't have compressors, and they didn't have anything that was dynamically powered, so they had to use manpower, thus the delay to begin to build the second floor. They began in 1178. When they began building the second floor, the tower began to sink. And after construction had progressed, they realized that as they added the second floor, they saw the frailty of the foundation. Then something happened. A war broke out in Italy, and for the next 100 years, they halted the building of the Leaning Tower. But something happened during that 100 years, and this gave me an insight, the spiritual insight, as to what happens when we don't immediately remedy the things in our lives that the Lord reveals is soft and is not strong and firm enough. For you see, the delay gave time to allow the underlying soil to begin to settle and to begin to get firm. In December 1233, construction remained, and they would build for the next 51 years. And by the year 1284, construction halted again. When the Pisans were defeated in battle, the battle had not been completed, but because the battle had not been finished, they were defeated, bringing the construction to a halt temporarily. After returning, the seven floors were completed by the year 1319. For today, if you go to the city of Pisa, you see a tower with seven floors, and on the very top, like a wedding cake, the floor is a little smaller, which is the bell tower that houses seven bells, thereby calling it the Bell Tower of Pisa. By 1655, the largest of the seven bells were installed in the tower. But due to the worsening conditions of the lean, numerous attempts were made way down the road to try to correct it. Let's go fast forward to the year 1964. In February 1964, the Italian government requested financial aid to keep the tower from falling. But now think about that. From 1172 to 1964, the question that came to my mind almost like a flood was, what took so long? And by 1990, the Tower of Pisa was leaning at a dangerous lean of

5.5 degrees, which forced construction crews to stabilize the foundation that reduced the tilt to 3.97 degrees. And once again, the question came to my mind, why didn't the architects and the construction team straighten the tower? Why did they not return it to what the original architects and builders intended, a straight tower, straight up and down, not leaning? Why did they leave the tower leaning? And I want to tell you, what the Lord poured into my mind was fascinating. It showed that when God wants to reveal, and when God wants to give a picture clarity, he begins to pour into our minds things that human eyes will often ignore and often miss. The answer the Lord revealed to me about the Tower of Pisa describes the spiritual climate of the church of the last days. And this is powerful. And listen carefully. The tower was admired for what it had become rather than what the original architect had intended it to be. You see, the tower now leaning was more admired than all the straight buildings in the city of Pisa. Its leaning gave it a special look, and people were now attracted. The leaning condition gave it preference over the straight buildings around it. People admired the tower, not for what the architects intended, but for what the building had become. And friends, I had seen a parallel that the Lord had given to me. What is happening to the church today is the modern church, the last day church, is being admired for what it has become naturally rather than what the original architect, Jesus, intended for it to be recognized for. The church today is recognized for entertainment, for music, for lights, camera, action. The church today is recognized for doctrinal, that's not doctrinal integrity. The church is recognized today for tradition and things that fit man's preference, but not for what God intended it to be. How amazing the parallel that Jesus can bring out in the basic things of life, things that we often overlook. And when I look at the church today, when I travel around the world and I begin to see the challenges not only facing the Seventh-day Adventist church, but I've spoken to Christians in many denominations, and you will be surprised how many people say, that's not what my church was intended to be by God. Just recently, I had a conversation with a young man for more than 3 hours, and he's a Baptist young man, and he said to me, the Bible doesn't support eternally burning hell, and as a Baptist, I've been trying to straighten out my Baptist brethren saying, that's not in Scripture, another leaning belief that took a long time to solidify in the minds of those who embrace it as though the original architect, Jesus, intended for the church to be built on that. But I must say, when Jesus established his church, he made sure that the foundation was sufficient because he built the church on himself. And the Apostle Paul in 1 Corinthians 3 and verse 11 says, for no other foundation can anyone lay than that which is laid, which is Jesus Christ. Praise God for that. The church today, although frail and enfeebled and wind-beaten and torn by the trials and the challenges of life, not only what it has gone through, but what it's still going through today. The political challenges, the financial challenges, the social challenges, the family challenges. The church is being challenged by so many things that God never intended. But when it was built on the foundation of Jesus Christ. And that is why Jesus, looking at the disciples in his day, he said to them, upon this rock I build my church, and the gates of hell shall not prevail against it. When I think about that, friends, when I think about that statement that Jesus made, what he in essence is saying is the gates of hell have more to be concerned about than the church, because the church is pushing against the powers of darkness, and the powers of darkness cannot resist the forward motion of the Christian church. The darkness of hell cannot resist the brightness of God's truth. But I must say, God never intended the church to be built on what is being built on today. And it saddens my heart as a pastor to hear members and hear people that speak more about politics than about Jesus. God never intended the church to be built on the political agenda of the many or the few. As a matter of fact, he never intended the church to be built on the rhetoric of man at all. That's why Jesus once again communicated a picture to us that I encourage you to embrace. Put this picture above your bed, in your bathroom, in your mantle. Put it on the dashboard of your car, this mental picture that Jesus draws for us today.

Matthew 7, verse 24 and 25. He says, "Therefore, whoever hears these sayings of mine and does them, I will liken him to a wise man who built his house on the rock. And the rain descended, and the floods came, and the winds blew, and beat on that house, and it did not fall." Why? "For it was founded on the rock." But we notice the church that is founded on the rock, the problem is not the rock, Christ Jesus. The problem is those that are standing on him. And I noticed that this was not immediate, because from the days of Christ to the present, the foundation of the Christian church has gone through several tests and trials. Let's begin with the church of Ephesus in Revelation 2 and verse 1. The church of Ephesus, this brand new baby from the hand of God, unfolding from the heart of God. The Lord looked at that victorious church symbolized by the white horse in Revelation and the four horses. But these are the words he said about that church. Revelation 2 and verse 1. "To the angel of the church of Ephesus write, these things he says, who holds the seven stars in his right hand, who walks in the midst of the seven golden candlesticks." You see, when the church of Ephesus was established, that first church faced the burgeoning trials of growth, challenged by the power of the Roman Empire. But they endured. Why? Because that baby church was established on the rock. And the Lord, looking at that church, understanding what they're facing, he says in Revelation 2, verse 2 and 3, "I know your works, your labor and your patience, and that you cannot bear those who are evil." If they were evil back then, how much more is evil advanced today? Because the Bible says, evil men will wax worse and worse. He continues in verse 2, "You cannot bear those who are evil, and you have tested those who say they are apostles and are not, and have found them liars. And you have persevered and have patience and have labored for my name's sake and have not become weary." I want to tell you, in an age where the world is challenging the church, in an age where we are being battered by issues from the left and the right, from up and down, family issues and social issues and political issues and issues of marriage and issues of children, in an age where we are challenged, the Lord is saying, endure, persevere, have patience, labor in my name, and do not become weary. And that infant church stood firm against the monolith of pagan Rome. Some endured, but some wavered. We find Revelation 2, verse 4 and 5. He said to that young church, "Nevertheless, I have something against you, that you have left your first love. Remember, therefore, from when you have fallen, repent and do the first work, or else I will come to you quickly and remove your lampstand from its place, unless you repent." Oh, I wish today more pastors would preach repentance and not success, not ships coming in and bank accounts burgeoning, not your job, your favorite job is coming your way, but if they would preach repentance, people will become content with the little that they have. As the Bible says, godliness with contentment is great gain. We have a philosophy and a teaching today that's coming from the pulpits of the world. People are looking for diamonds and jewels and cars and planes and houses. They're looking for possessions that they can hold on to rather than asking for the Holy Spirit to possess them. How different the church has become, leaning in a way that the architect Jesus Christ has never intended for it to lean. He told them to repent, and I say to you today, repentance has always been extended by Jesus. What was true to the church of Ephesus is still true. God accepts a heart of true repentance. But Ephesus began the journey, and then we go to Smyrna, the church of Smyrna, Revelation 2 and verse 9. He said to this church, "I know your works, tribulation and poverty, but you are rich. And I know the blasphemy of those who say they are Jews and are not, but are a synagogue of Satan." When the church began to grow, one of the greatest battles they had was against the Jewish church established. They buffeted the growing church. They buffeted the apostles. They couldn't stand by and see the church advance. And the Lord knew that as the apostles died off, the church would face fierce persecution. But the persecution that the church faced was not a shock to Jesus. For in John 16, verse 1 to 3, he said this to the fledgling Christian church, "These things I have spoken to you, that you should not be made to stumble," get it? Falling over. "They will put you out of the synagogues." Yes, he said, "the time will come when whoever kills you will think that he offers God's service." Distorted Christianity. That's why today you can see people attacking the Capitol saying they're

Christians. Naming the name of God and fighting, willing to beat each other up in the name of God, how dare they take God's name and connect it to their nefarious behavior? That's not the spirit of Christ. And I will never support that kind of behavior on the left or on the right, to be candid. And Jesus said, these things they will do to you because they have not known the Father nor me. Today, we want politicians to be Christians. The Lord never said that politicians would be Christians. He said, give to Caesar what's his, but give to God what's his. And the church ought to wake up and stop trying to stand behind a man when it's called to stand behind Christ. But looking at that fledgling church, Jesus revealed their fate. He said, it's going to get bad, but hold on. Revelation 2 and verse 10, he said, do not fear any of those things. Do not fear any of those things which you are about to suffer. Indeed, the devil is about to throw some of you into prison that you may be tested, and you will have tribulation 10 days from 303 to 313 AD under Roman Emperor Diocletian. Rome made a valiant attempt to wipe out the church, but because they were firmly standing on the rock, Christ Jesus, they were not successful. He said to them, be faithful unto death, and I will give you a crown of life. You see, friends, when I look at this, I wonder how different the church is today. We can't handle suffering. So many people are turned off by little things. I'm offended. Well, if you were living in those days, offense would be nothing. We're talking about persecution, being beheaded, torn apart by lions, put in dungeons. Offended? That's why the Lord allows suffering. There is something about suffering that brings out a determination that evades us in times of ease. What happens when suffering comes? The Bible becomes more real. Jesus becomes a friend that sticks closer than a brother. Like the three Hebrews, we find deliverance in the fire. But today, Christians say, Lord, save me from the fire. What if God intended for you to go through the refining fires of your life? Like the Hebrews, could somebody testify about God's goodness in a fire? Whatever happened to those days? God has forsaken me. He has not. You have forsaken him. And like Daniel, we discover comfort in the lion's den. How would you like to spend a night in the motel where it's not on a comfortable bed, not on a posturepedic mattress, but you're leaning on the belly of a ferocious lion? And you can only do that by God's grace. I'm so thankful today that God can spend the night with me in a den of lions. That's God. But the church is soft today. We discover comfort in the lion's den. We find joy that sustains us in the midst of trial. And like Paul and Silas, we can sing behind the prison bars of despair. What has happened to the church? It's leaning so far that it has forgotten that Jesus has declared unto him that is able to keep you from falling. But David the psalmist reminds us in Psalm 34:15, when we are going through difficulty and despair, when we are facing trials, he says, the eyes of the Lord are on the righteous, and his ears are open to their cries. You see, we often cry to one another, and if somebody cries to you, pray for them. Do not allow their failures and their weaknesses to become the top newspaper article in your life with your friends. Do not broadcast the weaknesses of your brothers and sisters, for God has given you grace that you may grow through the times of your weakness. Whatever happened to bearing one another's burdens and fulfilling the law of Christ? The eyes of the Lord are on the righteous, and his ears are open to their cries. That's why I asked the question, how will you know about the power of God to deliver unless you need the power of God to deliver? And David, who knows well what deliverance is all about, he says in Psalm 34, verse 17, the righteous cry out, and the Lord hears and delivers them out of all their troubles. That passage is important to me because if that were not the case, I wouldn't be here today. Many of you wouldn't be where you are. You wouldn't be standing firmly where you are if God did not hear your cries and deliver you out of, listen to this, all of your troubles. There's nothing you can face that is too difficult for God to deliver. Psalm 34, verse 19, many are the afflictions of the righteous, but the Lord delivers him out of them all. But the problem today with the Christian church is people want easy religion. They can't handle the simplest of offenses. When something or somebody rubs them wrong, they shrink or they're ready to fight. That's what's happening in our nation. Christians fighting Christians over what? Over what? A vacuum.

vaccine and a mask. Go back to the days of real persecution, when things were really an issue. If you think that wearing a mask is a trial, ask the Hebrews how the furnace felt. And some of us have never been in a furnace because we are not strong enough to even go that far. The Lord will never put some of us in a furnace because we'll deny our faith, because we have become soft bed Christians, leaning so far that we have forgotten that we should be leaning on Christ. In Testimonies for the Church, Volume 6, page 408, the servant of the Lord, Ellen White, makes it clear about what the church is going to face. She says, "The signs thickening around us, telling of the near approach of the Son of God, are attributed to anything other than the true cause. Men cannot discern the sentinel angels restraining the four winds, that they shall not blow until the servants of God are sealed. But when God shall bid his angels loose the winds, there shall be such a season or scene of strife as no pen can picture." If you don't strengthen your foundation today, if you're comfortable leaning, if you're comfortable just leaning, if all you want to do as a Christian is lean on the foolishness of this life, the uncertainty, the changing climate, a horizon that has nothing of assurance in it, if you are content to lean in this kind of environment, you won't be able to stand when the strife that is coming is something that our minds could never even imagine. Today, friends, truth-based Christianity has been avoided like a plague. The Apostle Paul predicted that the time would come when Christians will be identified by a form of godliness, but they'll be denying the power thereof. And we are living in that time. The church today, so many Christians are content to feel good when the music sounds good. But my favorite preacher, one of my favorite preachers, Pastor C.D. Brooks, said, "It is not how high you jump when you sing, but it's how straight you walk when you hit the ground." What's happened to the church today? The church, we fight each other. We have forgotten that sickness and death and suffering doesn't come from a God that snatches children away. God is not an assassin. He does not take your mother or your father. He did not plan the death of your child in that car accident. He did not go to the hospital and say your son would not make it through this COVID environment. An enemy has done that. Give the blame to whom the blame is due, the devil, who is a liar and a murderer from the very beginning. Stop blaming God and saying that God took. God does not take. He takes the bad things and gives the good things. Every good and every perfect gift comes from God. He said, "I've come that you might have life and have it more abundantly." But he talks about the thief who comes to steal, to kill, and destroy. What has happened to the church? It is leaning. This is the leaning generation, the generation where Christians are leaning on preferences. And Isaiah the prophet describes that the church would come to this, Isaiah 4 and verse 1. Notice what he says. He says, "In that day, seven women shall take hold of one man," seven churches, seven conditions. What are Christians today saying? "We will eat our own bread." This is our own doctrines. "We will wear our own apparel." This is what my righteousness is comfortable with. "Only let us be called by your name to take away our reproach." That's what Jesus meant when he said, "Thou shalt not take the name of the Lord thy God in vain." To name the name of God means to live the life that Christ intended for us to live. Don't be content with just the name and be discontent with the life. When you think about it, what good is your preference if you are not determined to stand on God's requirements? What good is your preference? The church has become like the Cain of the days of Abel. Cain killed his brother Abel. Why? Because Cain gave God what he wanted to give him, when Abel gave God what he required. Today, Christians give Jesus what they want to and not what he requires. Why? Because they are leaning in the wrong direction. But make no mistake about it, Jesus is not bought by your leaning preferences. His word is sure. John 4, verse 23, he says, "But the hour is coming, and now is, when the true worshiper will worship the Father in spirit and in truth." Why? For the Father is seeking such to worship him. Verse 24, "God is spirit, and those who worship him," notice, not should or might think about it, "must worship in spirit and in truth." It's amazing. The more arguments I've ever had, the most arguments I've ever had are not with people that are drinking and smoking and dancing and partying. I've had more arguments with pastors and Christians about the truth of God's word

Because they're content to lean on their preferences. Jesus is not in the business of trading his word for a well-written song. Because when he faced temptation in the garden, in the wilderness, he did not say to the devil, "It is sung." He said, "It is written." But the church has been seduced today, leaning on a song rather than leaning on the undefeated word of God. Jesus didn't sing a lullaby to Satan in the wilderness of temptation. He said, "It is written." He said, "It is written." He said, "It is written." And today, if you don't stand on "It is written," you can sing your way into hell. It's not going to change the devil's attitude about his hold on your life. The Lord is saying to the church today, stop leaning on emotion. Stop leaning on lights that make you feel good. Stop leaning on an atmosphere that is designed to seduce you to ignore requirements in place of preference. And I'm speaking firmly today because we're living in a very crisis-centered environment. This is the generation leaning on sermons that lean. They like leaning sermons because just like the Tower of Pisa, the leaning sermons are more attractive than the straight testimony. "Thus saith the Lord" is not desired anymore. Instead of doing what God says, many Christians contend to maintain their leaning beliefs, their leaning positions. "I know what the Bible says, but..." That's the word that will get you leaning until one day you fall over. This is the generation leaning on tradition and not on truth. This generation prefers leaning on feeling and not on Christ's word. They like to lean on religion and not on the sure foundation of the unwavering promises of God. This is the hour where people are leaning on their own understanding. Some Christians said to me, "I didn't think that God would expose me to that." You know why? Because you're not God. His ways are higher than your ways. His thoughts are higher than your thoughts. And like a person that's washing clothes, the Lord knows how long you need to be agitated to get the dirt out of your life. Because his number one commitment is to get us into the kingdom. He knows that we cannot get into the kingdom the way we are. We will only get into the kingdom when, as the Bible says, we shall be like him, for one day we shall see him as he is. He's not done yet. Praise God for that. So when God chastens us and tries us, he is saying, "I cannot take you in that way. I got to clean you up, get the garbage out of your life. I don't want leaning Christians in a kingdom that is standing strong and firm. We're not going to walk through the gate tilting. We're going to walk through the gates on the firm righteousness of Jesus." Paul the Apostle says, "Don't get confused by how things are going to work out. Keep your eyes fixed on Jesus, the only one that can work it out. When you can't make heads or tails out of your trials, remember this promise of the Word of God." Romans 8:28, "And we know that all things," how many things? "All things work together for good to those who love God, to those who are the called according to his purpose." You see, if there's no purpose in your life, things may not work out. If you choose to try it your way other than God's way, it may not work out because the promise is not made to those who don't do it God's way. The promise is not made to those who are according to their purpose. It is those according to his purpose. What's your purpose today? Is your purpose just to buy a new house, buy a new car, or is your purpose to embrace eternity? What's your purpose today? Do you want a great job with six figures? You want a beautiful wife or a handsome husband? What's your purpose today? If your purpose is to serve God, all things will work together for good. You see, friends, the worries and anxieties that are causing Christians to lean is occurring by putting weight on issues that have nothing to do with eternity. This society is busy leaning on the shoulders of men that make promises that they cannot keep, and they are not leaning on the promises of God. That's why Jesus, once again, hear the words of Jesus. He says to them in Luke 6 and verse 46, "Why do you call me Lord, Lord, and do not do the things which I say?" I was talking to a Christian not too long ago, and I was showing him the word of God, and I said to that brother, "Bro, you are doing some serious acrobats to try to get around what God's word clearly says. We think that we should file down God's word to fit our lives when God wants to file down our lives to fit his words." You see, like the Leaning Tower of Pisa, false doctrines have taken years to solidify. Like the 100 years when there was no work done on the Leaning Tower of Pisa. When they went back, the foundation was solid. But let me make a point. Errors taught for long may be solid because it's solid in your mind. But what is true about the Leaning Tower is also true about false doctrines. It may be solid, but it cannot support the Word of God. It cannot be supported by the Word of God. You know,

Power couldn't stand because the foundation was solid, but it was shallow. Shallow religion, shallow doctrines with no foundation in God's word cannot stand. There's something else I learned about this tower that I want to share with you now. I left parts of the story for later because it's very instrumental, very significant. In 1998, something happened. Architects learned that if they don't do something now, the tower is going to fall. So in 1998, the architects in the city of Pisa, they added lead counterweights, lead. If you look at the internet, you find on one side of the building, there are about 200 lead weights, large, massive pieces of lead weight. They put it on the opposite side of the building. They were added to the opposite side of the Leaning Tower of Pisa to prevent the weight on the front side from causing the building to topple on itself. Because they determined that even though the foundation had solidified, it was too shallow. It was not deep enough to guarantee the survival of the bell tower. Today, friends, I'm going to come home to you. Today, the greatest need of the last day Christian is counterweights. Oh, praise God. He has counterweights. The tower is still standing today because of the counterweights. They realize left to itself, it will fall. Left to yourself, you will fall. Today, God is saying you need counterweights because you haven't seen the best that Satan has to unfurl before you. You haven't seen Satan's big guns. We need counterweights because without counterweights in our lives cannot stand. Without counterweights in our lives, we will eventually fall. Why? Because we are no match for the forces of darkness that come against us. So I'm going to bring 5 points home today just before I close. I want to lean into them with a question to you. What are the counterweights that will guarantee that as a Christian, you will survive? Allow me to introduce counterweight number one, prayer. The Apostle Paul, a very short verse, but very relevant for the Christian today. 1 Thessalonians 5 and verse 17, he says these words, pray without ceasing. I'll say it again, pray without ceasing. Why would he say that? Because he knows that in these days, if we are not in an attitude of prayer, for those of you that think you need to kneel all the time, then you can't pray when you're driving. Or you can't pray when you're in the checkout line in the food store. Or you can't pray when the salesperson is trying to seduce you into buying something you can't afford. The Bible says pray without ceasing. We must always be in an attitude of prayer. Review and Herald, June 15, 1886, paragraph 7. Ellen White describes how important prayer is. She says, we need a close connection with God. We are not safe a moment unless guided and controlled by the Holy Spirit. The soul should be often uplifted to God in prayer, even while we are engaged in our business vocation. Is prayer something important to you? Or is it just something you do before you eat, or before you go to bed, or before you walk out the house? Oh, Daniel prayed 3 times a day. I heard a story about a person that was on the plane praying, and the pastor turned and said, are you a Christian? He says, no, I'm not a Christian, I'm an atheist. He said, we pray 5 times a day against Christian pastors. How is your prayer life going to sustain? How are you going to make it if there are forces praying against you? How will you make it without prayer in your life? In the book, The Faith I Live By, page 318 in paragraph 3, we are told once again by God's servant, the people of God must be prepared to withstand the wily foe. It is this resistance that Satan dreads. When you don't fight against falling over, he has no concern. But when you begin to make decisions about, I'm not going to fall, I'm going to stand firm on Christ, all of a sudden he's concerned. She goes on to say, he knows better than we do the limit of his power and how easily he can be overcome if we resist and face him. And listen to how we can do it. Through divine strength, the weakest saint is more than a match for him and all his angels. And if brought to the test, he, the weakest saint, would be able to prove his superior power. When you look at the rest of the quotation,
What is she talking about? When a Christian prays, we have power that we do not naturally possess. But how many of you call on Jesus in your time of difficulty? Or do you find a corner somewhere and roll up like a roly-poly in a pile of your self-aggrandizement, trying to find answers in your own empty life?

We are being told to pray, pray without ceasing. But the second thing we must do is Bible study. So many Christians leave the Bible for when they go to church, or when they pick up their Sabbath school lesson, or their Sunday school lesson, whatever the case may be in your own practicing life. But the Bible is the sword that Satan fears. That's why Jesus said it's a two-edged sword. That's why Jesus, in his moments of temptation and trial, quoted it. If Jesus quoted the word to defeat the devil, how much more do we need to quote the word to withstand the forces of darkness? The Apostle Paul in 2 Timothy 2 and verse 15, what does he say to us about Bible study today? He says, study to show thyself approved unto God, a workman that needeth not to be ashamed, rightly dividing the word of truth. Do you even know the word of truth that you can rightly divide it? Are you still saying, I know it's in the Bible somewhere? You won't make it unless you stop making decisions about storing the word of God in your life. David said it, thy word have I hid in my heart, that I might not sin against thee. The day is coming, friends, that there's going to be a famine in the land, a famine in the land, not for bread and water, but for the hearing of the word of God. For those of you that think church is something that's optional, you're going to stand around one day and try to break into the churches when sermons are no longer being preached. When there's no more an opportunity to give your life to Christ, you can think of it as just something optional, and you can keep partying and living the way you live, but one day you're going to be looking for bread and water, and none will be found. You'll be saying, preach a sermon to me, but the pulpits will be empty. Stop leaning on the foolishness of a life that continues to lie to you. Study God's word. We are told in the book, A Call to Stand Apart, page 69, paragraph 1. Once again, the humble servant, Ellen White, says this, and I praise God that she stands in harmony with God's word. She says, there is nothing more calculated to energize the mind and strengthen the intellect than the study of the word of God. No other book, hear me, no other book is so potent to elevate the thoughts, to give vigor to the faculties as the broad ennobling truths of the Bible. And this is powerful. If God's word was studied as it should be, men would have a breadth of mind, a nobility of character, and a stability of purpose that are rarely seen in these times. The world needs an evidence of a real Christian man, a man that says no and means it, a woman that says no and means it, a man that can, by God's grace, resist the advancement of seduction, whether by Satan or by a woman, or by money, or by power, or by politics. The world needs evidence of a real Christian man. The world needs evidence of Christian young people. Too many people want to be Christians one day a week. That's why we argue over Sabbath or Sunday. Let me tell you something. You can keep the Sabbath and still be lost. You can go to church every Sunday and still be lost. God's not looking for first day or seventh day Christians. He's looking for everyday Christians. Yes, the Sabbath is God's day of worship. Yes, the Sabbath is ordained and blessed by God. He didn't bless Sunday. But my point is clear. Until you become a Christian every day, one day is not going to save you. Give yourself to Bible study. Give yourself to prayer. But there's something else you have to do in these closing hours of life. You got to trust God. Point number three. You got to put your trust in God. You got to put your trust in God. So many people don't know what that means. Proverbs 3, verse 5 and 6. A wise man who understood what it meant to not trust God wrote these words. Trust in the Lord with all your heart, and lean not on your own understanding. In all your ways, financially, socially, in your marriage, in your life, in your dealing with your children, when you walk through the doors of the church and you look at other Christians, see them as another citizen of the kingdom, not somebody that you can't get along with, because you can't get along with them and they can't get along with you. Neither one of you is going to make the kingdom. Put your understanding aside. Trust in the Lord with all your heart. Lean not on your own understanding. In all your ways, acknowledge him. And what's going to happen? And he will direct your paths. The leaning church needs some new direction. In the book, Confrontation, our Redeemer, page 49 in paragraph 2, our Redeemer, in the victory here gained, has left man a perfect pattern, showing him that his only safety is in a firm trust and unwavering confidence in God in all trials and perils. Jesus did it. What's preventing you from doing that? As I bring on my last two points, I want you to hear that song in the background. I'm having Tim play, Learning to Lean. Oh, my brother.

sister, my pastor friends, those of you called to great responsibility, have you learned what it means? Do you have a childlike faith? Do you know what it means when no one and nothing around you can bring you satisfaction? Do you know what it means when Jesus sits with you on the couch of your despair and he says, lean on me? Do you know what it means? When you can lean on Jesus, you can do the fourth thing. You can begin to share your faith. The psalmist David said in Psalm 107 and verse 2, let the redeemed of the Lord say so, whom the Lord hath redeemed from the hand of the enemy. I'm preaching this way because I've been redeemed from the hand of the enemy. Are all my battles over? Absolutely not. But if I lean on Jesus every day, he'll fight my battles for me. I can stand still and see the salvation of the Lord. Like he told the Israelites in the wilderness of fear when Pharaoh and his metal armies were coming after them. They were free, but the devil didn't forget. Let me tell you today, you may say you're free from your past, but the devil is pursuing your life. And if you think that for a moment that he's going to leave you alone before you get into the promised land, you are mistaken. Your faith has to stand up. But if you've been redeemed, you got to say to somebody, I've been redeemed. The children sing, I've been redeemed by the blood of the Lamb. And I'm saying to you, you got to learn how to lean. If you've been redeemed, say so. In Counsels for the Church, page 356 and paragraph 6, we are told by the servant of the Lord once again, perplexities will increase. And I can tell you they have. But let us, as believers in God, encourage one another. Oh, how beautiful it would be if when you walk through the church with burdens on your shoulder, you can walk up to a brother or a sister or a group of Christians and say, I just want you to pray for me. That's all I'm asking. I don't need to tell you what I'm burdened by, but I just want you to hold my arms. I just want you to... It took all I can find to get here today. But instead, the leaning Christian says, look at them. They got what they deserve. Oh, my brothers and sisters, that should never come from the mouth of someone claiming to be connected with Christ. He saw people in the deepest of sin and he says, go and sin no more, neither do I condemn you. What happened to the church? What are you leaning on? She says, Counsels for the Church, page 356, paragraph 6. She says, perplexities will increase, but let us as believers in God encourage one another. Let us not lower the standard, but keep it lifted high, looking to him who is the author and finisher of our faith. Yes, we've got to pray, study our Bibles, trust in God. We've got to share our faith. But there's something else, the last thing I want you to do today. When I saw the picture of the Leaning Tower of Pisa, I sat back in amazement. I said, honey, God just showed me a picture that I cannot be a leaning person. I can't be a leaning pastor, leaning in this direction today and leaning in that direction tomorrow. I cannot be a person leaning when one person says this on the left and another person says this on the right. I can't be leaning on what I hear on the internet. I can't be leaning on what people are saying and arguing about vaccines and masks. God have mercy on us. I can't be leaning on the understanding of one physician over another. There's only one master physician. His name is Jesus. Whatever happened to the church, it's leaning. It's leaning. My last point, take a firm stand. Take a firm stand. Who better to say that than the Apostle Peter? Take a firm stand. This Milky Way of a disciple, this backboneless disciple of Jesus had to go through the trials that the Lord exposed him to. The Lord said, you're too weak to preach on the day of Pentecost. I am going to let the devil sift you. The devil desires to sift you as wheat, but I have prayed that your faith will not fail. Are you going through stuff? Because God is trying to teach you how to learn to lean. He will not put you through what he doesn't see necessary. He said to Peter, you're going to face some stuff. I've got your name on the roll to preach on the day of Pentecost, but you're not ready yet, so I'm going to let the devil sift you. And when you are converted, then you'll be able to strengthen the brethren. I tell you today, a leaning Christian is no value in the kingdom or the work of God. But I want to say this, but God loves leaning Christians. He doesn't love their lean. He wants to tell them and teach them and show them and

guide them on how they can stand strong in Christ. And who better to tell us that than the Apostle Peter? 2 Peter 1 and verse 10, Peter gives a list of things that he learned to do. And he said, wherefore, the rather, brethren. He said, brethren. A converted man saying, brethren. He's talking to the people, brethren. Give diligence to make your calling and election sure. And then this converted fisherman who no longer curses, who no longer has a desire to deny Jesus, this converted fisherman who knows what it's like for the Lord to say, do you love me? Do you really love me? Oh, I've been saying that the Christians, if you love the Lord, he doesn't want lip service. If you love him, he says, keep his commandments. Pastor, if you love him, feed his sheep.

0: They announced to the city fathers in Pisa, Italy, they said it has stopped moving for the first time in history. They stated that it would remain stable for the next 200 years. Wow. When I heard that, I said, Father, that's just too much for me. Can it be said about me that I'm no longer leaning? And for the next 200 years, my life will be stable in Christ. I want that to be said about me, that I'm finally at the place where heaven can announce, John has stopped moving for the first time in history. He'll be stable for the rest of his life. Peter knows what that's like. David knows what that's like. Solomon knows what that's like. Men who have failed finally found a way to lean on Jesus. In that short little quotation in Ellen White's writings in Selected Messages, Book 2, page 380, she says, "The church may appear as about to fall, but it does not." You know why it doesn't fall? Because it's leaning on the everlasting arms. It's leaning on Jesus. The church will not fall. You know why? Because they're leaning on the promises of God. They're leaning on the truth of God's word. And so the question is not, what are you leaning on? The question is, more specifically, who are you leaning on? It's not too late to lean on Jesus. For I end with the scripture that I began with. The Apostle Paul says in 1 Corinthians 10 and verse 12, "Therefore, let him who thinks he stands take heed lest he fall." My prayer for you, my brother and sister, is that you learn what it means to lean on Jesus and you'll no longer be a part of the leaning church. God bless you.
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0: Mirad a mí y sed salvos todos los términos de la tierra, porque yo soy Dios y no hay más.
1: It can be hard to tell what a puzzle's going to look like before it's finished. Some of the pieces don't seem to fit at all. Life is that way too. Sometimes we don't see how anything could possibly

0: But God knows what the puzzle is supposed to look like, and He will put all the pieces into place. So here's a promise for everyone who loves God and lives to obey Him.
1: From Romans 8, 28, all things work together for good to those who love God, to those who are called

At Jericho stood a wall that seemed impossible to overcome. But God did not begin with an attack. He began with preparation. The command was to march around the city. So the priests blew their trumpets and the people followed together in unity. For 6 days they marched around Jericho, all moving in the same direction. Yet the time to raise their voices had not come. Then the long-awaited moment arrived. On the seventh day, the pace quickened. There was more movement, greater anticipation, and then the command came. Joshua raised his hand. The people shouted all at the same time with one voice. That is how One Voice 27 begins. Today we walk together, we pray, we learn, we create, and we prepare. Next year, we will raise our voices together and tell the world that in Jesus, all things are made new.

George Whitefield made a greater impact in his ministry in America than in England. And in the 18th century, apart from the monarchy, he was perhaps the best known name on the whole of the East Coast. Virtually every man, woman, and child had heard the great itinerant priest at least once. He preached over 18,000 sermons in the course of his life. At the age of 55, in 1770, he was still preaching regularly despite ill health. He once famously said, "I would rather wear out than rust out." He died whilst on a trip to America in Massachusetts and is buried in the crypt of the Old South Presbyterian Church, Newburyport, Massachusetts. John Wesley, on the other hand, chose to stay here in England, and through the course of his long ministry, he would have a huge impact here. After he settled in London, John Wesley lived in this house here. However, he spent most of his time

0: time away from here, traversing the country on horseback, preaching and visiting the numerous small Bible study groups that he had set up. Through the course of his life, it is estimated that he traveled over 240,000 miles on horseback, often reading as he rode so as not to waste time. He once said, "The world is my parish." These words are engraved on his statue outside his home. He explained this by saying that wherever he was in the world, it was his duty to witness and minister there. Prayer was an integral part of John Wesley's life, and he wanted a special place to pray, so he had an extension built on the back of his house. You can see it today around the back, protruding out the back. You know, sometimes today, those of us who own houses, we sometimes will build a bigger kitchen, a bigger living area, or a bigger garage if we have some money. And yet Wesley took the time and money that he had to build a special place dedicated for prayer. This room is sometimes called the engine room of Methodism, and you can visit it today and pray there where John Wesley used to pray every day. It is sometimes said that big things come in small packages. John Wesley was only 5'3" or 161 centimeters, yet he was a giant of a man. He never intended to start his own denomination, and yet the movement that started as just a collective of small Bible study groups mushroomed into its own denomination. He died on the 2nd of March, 1791. And as he lay dying with his friends surrounded him, he grasped their hands and said repeatedly, "Farewell, farewell." Then summoning up all his strength, he said, "The best of all is God is with us." Then raising his arms one last time, he said, "The best of all is God is with us." To Wesley, it was granted to arouse the church in England from a state of stagnation and backsliding. And yet he was faithful in this duty. Two things that stand out from his life and ministry are the importance of the preaching of the word and the importance of small group Bible study. These two methods, I believe divinely ordained, if done today, will cause the same revival in our lives and ministry that they caused back then. Wherever you are, whether it's preaching the word in your home church or in your home area, or whether it's doing small group Bible study in your family or in your home or in your workplace or amongst your friends, be faithful in doing these things for that we can have the same revival that Wesley had several hundred years ago, and God can use those methods again today in our lives.
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